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Never grumbles or fusses, always treats me right. 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

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I didn't get nothing cause it was Yom Kippur. 16 tons all kinds smoked fishes, latkes, blitzes and heisse knishes. Oh Lord, it nehm ich schnell to the promised land. A fire auf dem Boss soll werden verbrennt.

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1: Good evening and Shavua Tov. This is Nomi Segal with a look at some of the stories we covered this week. The U.S. and Iran exchanged strikes as U.S. President Donald Trump declared the memorandum of understanding over, this after Iranian attacks on vessels in the Strait of Hormuz. Israel views with concern Turkey's rising regional power. The government declares it will not heed a Supreme Court ruling on a media regulator, raising the possibility of a constitutional crisis. Let's begin. Amid renewed U.S.-Iran military strikes following Iranian attacks on vessels in the Strait of Hormuz, U.S. President Donald Trump declared he considers the Memorandum of Understanding to end the war with Iran over. To put things in perspective, reporter David Ze'ev spoke with a former Israeli ambassador to the United States, Danny Ayalon.
2: We're on the line to Danny Ayalon, former Israeli ambassador to the United States and currently chairman of Silver Road Capital. Danny, we're hearing the rhetoric today, both from President Trump and from the Iranians, in terms of this could be the end of the memorandum of understanding, perhaps even working for that. The understanding's canceled, the ceasefire over. Is that just rhetoric or is that direction where we're headed?
3: Well, David, it's not the first time we hear this kind of rhetoric. The dynamic here is very negative, of course. But it will all depend on what position, what attitude will President Trump take. I think right now it's in his hands because it is obvious that the Iranians are not deterred at this point. In order, or according to their calculus, Trump is in a bind politically at home, also because of the November midterm elections at home. Also, his approval ratings are deteriorating. So they feel like they can extend the envelope, that they can continue just walking on the brink, and they still feel that they are immune. Hence, we see these attacks that they do not hesitate to attack ships, to call for Trump's murder. And if that doesn't stop by an American, I would say, a strong action, then I'm afraid, you know, sometimes when you do not, when you're afraid to or hesitate to, do a small operations, you end up with a major war. Mm. I think we are not quite there yet. But it's coming to it.
2: But when, unless, for example, President Trump is saying, you know, looks like could be whatever terminology he uses, I think we're going to, you know, we struck them last night, we'll strike them again tonight. It looks that way, however he phrases it exactly. You think he should go ahead with that?
3: I would think so. And I think also that he should be giving them an ultimatum, because we have seen that there were some attacks, but they were not massive enough, and it did not deter the Iranians, which continue to actually try and choke the Straits of Hormuz and basically the free flow of oil and basically international trade. What they're doing is an extortion, nothing less than extortion. And that should meet a decisive action. Otherwise, it's a slippery slope, and they will never be able to bring back stability into the region and even beyond.
2: There are those who say, and I've seen reports that actually, and perhaps these reports are based on happenings within Iran, or, you know, reporting that's happening from within Iran, that the Iranians are talking a big talk as though they're from a position of strength. But in fact, yes, they have been very much weakened by Trump's policy. So maybe what the president is doing, saying one day we're close to peace and I think we can do it, and the next day saying, I will decimate you, I will attack you, and this is the end of the ceasefire. Maybe that's an approach that is, in the long term, working against Iran?
3: Well, there's no doubt, David, that they are in a very, very bad position, much worse than any other of their neighbors, certainly of the United States. They play with cards that they do not possess. And this is what Trump referred to back way before the negotiation started or before the MOU was signed, that the Iranians are much better negotiators than fighters. But they continue with that. And so far, there was no decisive action from the president or from the United States. And this is what is giving them the impression that they can continue. Definitely, they their economy is on a verge of collapse. You know, with interest rates are in the 60% annually and even further. Unemployment is huge. And but still, they have an iron fist, which they really keep their entire population hijacked. And this is something that would be probably the only way to remove it is from internal forces. But right now we know that they slaughter anyone who goes out to the street against them. But there's no doubt, and we saw it also, you know, there was a show of force, supposedly, with the Khamenei's funeral. Mm-hmm. But we have to remember that out of the population of Iran, 80% are against and would like to the Ayatollahs and would like to see them removed from power. We see it in their very poor participation in elections, no more than 20% that participated in the last elections. The problem is that the 20% that support this regime are members of the regime, their families, and all those who live off this regime. And these 20%, they are the ones with the weapons. Mm-hmm. So it's something that kind of a touch and go. You cannot really plan a coup or a regime change from the outside. It has to be an internal process. But it is very important to make sure that the Ayatollahs in Tehran understand that they will lose more by continuing and defying the MOU or continuing and breaking it and breaching it than not. Right now, they feel like they are immune and there is not a devastating cost for them to continue and breach their the MOU. And we know that for sure that they will not abide by it, like they have never abided by any agreement, the international obligation they took upon themselves. And the I would say the primordial sin, if you will, was in the negotiation decoupling the two issues, delinking the straits to the nuclear. And this is what they stressed all the time, because for them, the Hormuz was the most important. They realized also that it was the most important for President Trump. Mm-hmm. And by keeping this position, they put the nuclear issue on hold. And that means that you know, they would have all this. This was their plan,
2: right,
3: to get all the economic benefits. And indeed, you know, just 3 days ago, they were promised more and more funds, whether it was out of Qatar or out of frozen funds other places, billions of dollars. And when they get that, they feel the reprieve, and they don't. They are certainly not in a hurry to deal with the nuclear issues.
2: There is a lot out there, and we will have to see how the different moves are made by the two sides to determine where we go in this conflict. Danny Ayalon, chairman of Silver Road Capital, former Israeli ambassador to the United States. Thank you very much for your time.
3: Thank you, David.
1: Danny Ayalon, former Israeli ambassador to Washington. Mark Zell, chair of Republicans Oversees Israel, says the Memorandum of Understanding with Iran is not a peace agreement and is not binding. And when the moment comes, U.S. President Trump will know what to do. Speaking earlier with reporter Mark Weiss, he said that Trump is the best president for Israel in modern history, and a Republican victory in the midterm elections is vital for Israel.
4: We are speaking with Mark Zell, chair of Republican Overseas Israel. So Prime Minister Netanyahu is expected to meet with President Trump in the next few weeks. What do you think the focus of these talks will be?
5: I think my own guess, and I have no inside information, Mark, so that the listeners can understand that.

0: I believe that they'll be focusing on the Iran situation, of course, particularly the nuclear talks, and generally the Iranian reaction to the Trump administration and the MOU really kind of spitting in his face from one day to the next. I imagine that will be high on the agenda. And Lebanon, I think that will also be very, very important. And there are also rumors that the Lebanese head of state, President Aoun, may also be in Washington at that time. And if I can get an airplane, maybe I'll be there too. Who
1: knows? Do we have a time frame for the meeting?
0: We don't actually. I think that's all very much in the air, and that takes some time to organize. But I imagine it'll be this month, and the only question is how soon after today it'll happen.
1: Surveys here in Israel show that a large majority of Israelis are not happy with the memorandum of understanding signed between the US and Iran. And as a result, President Trump's popularity here has plummeted. What would you say to those Israelis?
0: Well, I think I would say to the Israelis is what I've been saying really almost every day since the MOU was signed, and that is, look, the MOU in itself is not something we as Israelis can palate. It's a very problematic document. On the other hand, we need to understand, a lot of Israelis believe that the MOU is a sign that President Trump has somehow abandoned Israel, thrown Israel under the bus. I hear this all the time. And that's a contention that I utterly reject. President Trump, first of all, everybody here in Israel must remember everything. I made a list of 45, 46 different actions that the president has taken in the first and primarily in the second term that benefits the state of Israel and the Jewish people directly. And we all know what those things are. It's not, we don't have time on this broadcast for me to repeat them. And we need to remember what he's done. And that the fact, the idea that he has completely changed course 180 degrees in order to achieve this MOU or to placate Qataris or Turks or Pakistanis is, to my mind, utter nonsense. What he is doing is watching out to protect American interests. And the American interests, as he sees it and as he's responsible for protecting, just as our prime minister in Israel is responsible for protecting Israeli security interests, the American interest, and as President Trump sees it, is to make sure that when the midterm elections come in November of this year, that the Republicans still remain in control of the Congress. Right now, in the House of Representatives, the Republican majority is, I think, 2 seats. And in the Senate, we have a little bit more cushion, but not much more. What we need to do is, and the president understands that if the Democrats gain control of the House, the Democratic Party, which has completely gone off their rocker, their collective rocker, with Mamdani and the Democratic Socialists leading the charge over the cliff all over the United States, the president wants to make sure that these people don't get control of the House or the other House or the Senate, and if they, God forbid, did, what this would mean, not only would this be a blow to President Trump personally, because they'll try immediately to impeach him and then try to convict him in the Senate. They'll fail in the Senate. If they have control of the House, they will succeed. And as articles of impeachment. But more importantly, it'll mean the destruction of the Trump doctrine, of the incredible achievements that the president has made both at home in the United States and particularly abroad, and particularly here in the Middle East. If the Democrats get control, they'll do everything that they can to derail that agenda for the remaining 2 years of the Trump presidency. And that would be a disaster, not just for the Trump administration, but for all of us here in the Middle East, Israel, the UAE, the signatories to the Abraham Accords, and those countries that I think are poised to join in the Abraham Accords.
1: Don't you have, on a personal level, a conflict of interest, maybe? On the one hand, you are a patriotic Israeli citizen. On the other hand, chair of Republican Overseas Israel. What happens if these interests don't align?

0: Well, I personally believe that they do align, and for that reason, I don't believe I have a conflict of interest. At the same time, I will say, Mark, that American and Israeli interests do not completely overlap. There is a certain tension. For example, I'll give you a good example. From an Israeli perspective, the solution to the Iranian threat is the collapse of the Ayatollah IRGC regime. That's a clear stated objective. If they don't do it specifically, the government officials will do it in private. And I think you've heard this yourself and probably broadcasted. In the United States, that is not an objective of the American campaign. It never has been. And the focus there is on the elimination of the nuclear threat, of the capacity to produce nuclear weapons in the future, also ballistic missiles and the ending of support for the Iranian proxies. Those are secondary goals of the American administration. But regime change is not. Nation building is not. And that's perhaps one area where our two interests don't really conflict, but they don't overlap.
1: You mentioned this briefly, finally, in passing. The Democratic Party in recent weeks has seen a number of very radical, very anti-Israeli candidates, some would say in some cases anti-Semitic, winning important elections. Do you see this as a sign of things to come?
0: Well, I don't think it's a sign of things to come. It has come, and it is happening. The mayor of New York is doing what he's doing. On the 250th anniversary of the United States independence, the mayor of New York goes into a full-scale Howard Zinn-type nuclear attack on the American system of government and American history. Forget it. That's happening, and that's what people in the United States need to focus on. And that, I think, is what President Trump is doing. You heard his remarks both at Mount Rushmore and then later at the mega event in Washington, D.C. on July 4th. He is worried about communism. That's the word he uses. I'm not sure I'd use the word communism, but socialism, communism, but left-wing, progressive, wokeism, whatever you want to take it. And it's corollary or reflection in a minority of the right wing. This is something that he's fighting against, and that's why the November elections are so critically important. It's why the 500,000 or 600,000 American voters here in Israel need also to wake up, register, and vote. This is not something that they can take lightly. This is a direct threat to Israel's security and, most importantly, to the security and future of the United States of America.
2: Mark Zell, Chair of Republicans Oversees Israel. To find out what Iran is saying about the latest developments, reporter Mark Weiss spoke with Dr. Tamar Gindin of the University of Haifa's Esri Center.
1: We are speaking with Dr. Tamar Gindin, an Iran expert from Haifa University's Esri Center. So President Trump says the memorandum of understanding is over and he doesn't want to deal with Iran. What is Tehran saying?
3: Tehran saying is if you hit, you will eat, which means they're threatening, of course. We also saw that the first ones to break the MOU were the Islamic Republic. They did it even before yesterday. They did it all through the past, what was it, like 2-3 weeks?
1: 3 weeks, yeah.
3: It's the United States, so the IRGC shot, the United States intercepted, and they forgot about it. But there was, it seems either there was a limit to what President Trump could contain, or 4th of July is over and he doesn't have patience to wait until the World Cup is also over.
1: So if we put all the insults and the posturing aside, what's the most important thing now for the regime? Is it the control over the Strait of Hormuz, the lifting of sanctions, or the long-term nuclear project?
3: All the things you're mentioning are the result of one thing, which is the main goal, which is survival. I think that the main enemy of the regime is still not President Trump and not Netanyahu, but the Iranian people. And for to control the Iranian people, they need money. To control the Iranian people, they need to win the war. To control the Iranian people, they need to close the Straits of Hormuz in order to threaten the world or in order to take fees that will bring them more money. But the main thing is survival. Everything is directed for that purpose.
1: And what about the differences within the regime? These were very prominent, we heard reports, during the fighting. Is this still the case? Who calls the shots now?
3: Oh, it's not only through the fighting. It's even more so after the ceasefire and more so after the memorandum of understanding. And we also saw that in the funeral this past week was the funeral festival of the Supreme Leader. And in almost every procession of the funeral, there were chants not only to kill Trump, which is the obvious thing, or death to America. There was also death to the compromiser, Magda Sadeshkar, which means the negotiators. Basically, Qalibaf and Araghchi, but President Pezeshkian, who laid a little bit, he laid low since the ceasefire. Minister of Foreign Affairs Araghchi was more prominent and got most of the chants. But now during the funeral processions, when Pezeshkian was seen, he was also attacked. And in Iraq, in Karbala, it was an attack that was even hard for me to watch.
1: In what sense?
3: They really raced towards him, and there were a lot of shouting and shoving and pushing, and they basically chant "Magbat Sadeshkar, death to the compromiser," because it's the government, the regime is now government against the IRGC and vice versa. And all the demonstrations that we've seen were demonstrations by the IRGC and its supporters against the regime, because the IRGC never wanted these negotiations or the ceasefire. The chants, first they chanted, what about my leader's blood? They're still talking about avenging Khamenei's blood from Trump, not only from Netanyahu, because they don't really distinguish between Israel and the United States.
1: So what about the situation on the ground then? I remember this time last year we were talking about the drought in Iran, which meant massive cuts in water supplies to Tehran. There was even reports that the population may have to be moved out of the capital. What's it like this year, and what about the electricity supplies as well?
3: Water returned. Nature was good to the Iranian people this year. There was a lot of rain, a lot of snow. Some of the snow on the mountains has still not melted. The dams, the reservoirs behind the dams are completely full. Most of the rivers are flowing now. They released water to the rivers. There is still water outages because the pipeline is broken. You know, 47 years of neglect is not something that's fixed only by water from the heavens. But nature was... Nature really woke up. We see Zayan Derud flowing. The beautiful bridges of Esfahan over the river are again over a river and not over a dry riverbed.
1: And electricity?
3: The pipeline. Electricity, since they stopped or drastically reduced mining Bitcoin, electricity shortages, outages are also much less. And air pollution is also much less. I'm not sure if the air pollution was less because there were less cars in the streets during the war, or because there was more rain that washed down the smoke. But definitely since they stopped mining Bitcoin, which takes a lot of electricity, there's less air pollution and less electricity outages.
1: And finally, what about internet access? Has that been fully restored?
3: Internet access was restored. When it was restored, we again saw the clash between the government and the IRGC, because first it was only government providers, government-owned internet ISPs that returned. It took some more time until the IRGC also opened. It's not fully returned. I mean, everyone can access the internet, but it's much slower. The quality is not as good, but it is open.
2: Iran expert Dr. Tamar Gindin of the University of Haifa's Esri Center. Here's Ehud Banai, Parpare HaKetzev.

0: U.S. President Donald Trump this week praised Turkey's loyalty and said the United States is considering the sale of F-35 fighter jets to Ankara. This as he met with his Turkish counterpart along the sidelines of the NATO summit. Israel views Turkey's rising regional power with concern. We spoke about the developments with Dr. Galia Lindenstrauss, a senior research fellow at the Institute for National Security Studies at Tel Aviv University. We are speaking with Dr. Galia Lindenstrauss, a senior researcher at the Institute for National Security Studies at Tel Aviv University. We're speaking against the backdrop of the NATO summit, which is getting underway or which began in Ankara in Turkey. And most recently this afternoon, the U.S. president and Turkish president met. President Trump hailed relations with Turkey and with Erdogan and spoke about or was asked about the possible sale to Turkey or inclusion of Turkey in the F-35 deal. All of these developments, as Israel is watching with concern. So, first of all, how concerned should Israel be about these developments?
1: Turkey's growing footprint in the region is of concern of Israel. We see that besides the Israeli-Palestinian conflict, which was always a point of contention between Israel and Turkey, we have other arenas that are now, we have somewhat a clash of interest, be it Syria, be it the Eastern Mediterranean, be it the Horn of Africa, which was recently added to the list of areas where Israel and Turkey do not see eye to eye, because Israel recognized Somaliland, and of course, Turkey is a staunch supporter of Somalia. And we have the growing inflammatory rhetoric coming out of Ankara, and we also have these rhetorical battles between Israel and Turkey. So there is a sense that it's not calm waters between Israel and Turkey, and definitely that there is a crisis between the countries, and hence any major arms deals is a source of concern for Israel. Israel has basically, one of its advantages is its air force, so obviously it's looking what other countries in the regions are purchasing. And Turkey was somewhat, its air force was behind because it actually was part of the F-35 deal and it was supposed to get 100 jets, but then it was kicked out of the program because it purchased the S-400. So now bringing back Turkey to the F-35 deal is definitely something that Israel is watching.
0: Is that the primary concern, this F-35 deal? Is it also connected to a broader element about Turkey's the regional balance, the power balance of who is the prominent players and influencers in the region?
1: Yeah, well, Turkey is investing heavily in its defense procurement and also is building up its defense industries. If when Erdogan came to power, only 20% of Turkey's defense deals were self-manufactured. Today, it's 80%. And Turkey is also producing very sophisticated weapons, including, by the way, its own jet, its own fifth-generation jet, which also the U.S. is considering selling engines for. And hence, this is something that is Turkey's power is rising. And of course, the Middle East is very crowded with regional powers, and there's not a real chance for any of these regional powers to reach hegemony. But of course, if one country strengthens, the other countries are looking with concern.
0: And how does this also play out in light of these very warm remarks that U.S. President Trump had for the Turkish leader, especially when we have also been hearing much about gaps or breaks or strains in the relationship between Washington and Jerusalem?
1: Yeah, well, I think President Trump is correctly recognizing that at present, basically, Turkish-U.S. relations are relatively harmonious. This was not the case in previous administrations. There were a lot of issues that were in debate between the two countries, whether it was the U.S. support of the Syrian Kurds or that Fethullah Gulen, the one that Erdogan accuses of the failed coup in 2016, was in the U.S., but later he died and he wasn't. And so this was also an issue that was solved by nature, let's say this way. And today, what remains on the table in terms

0: make sure that the system is not deployed in Turkey. And in this respect, Trump understands that, first of all, as I said, relations between the U.S. and Turkey are relatively in a good period. And also he sees Erdogan as a stabilizing force in the region. It's very hard for us as Israelis to understand it because we see all his inflammatory rhetoric against us. But for Trump, Erdogan has a role to stabilize the Middle East. And unfortunately, yes, recently Trump has emphasized that Israel or Netanyahu is not trying to stabilize the region. And that's where I think Erdogan is more attractive now than Netanyahu.
1: Could that then have carryover effects on Washington's approach and stance towards Israel regarding all of these issues that still lay out before us, from Iran to Gaza and more?
0: I think overall, Israel also has to start closing some of the chapters of the war, and you can't leave it all open and be overstretched forever. So I think it's also in Israel's interest to solve some of it, the issues, be it with Lebanon, be it with Syria, and of course with Iran and Gaza. And in this respect, it's not always that Turkey's position is by force against Israel. Some things that Turkey pushes might be also beneficial for Israel. For example, the October ceasefire brought about the return of the hostages and the bodies of the deceased hostages, and that was very important for the Israeli public, and that's good it happened. I think Trump will use his good relations with Netanyahu and his good relations with Erdogan to try to calm things between Israel and Turkey. And he, in press conferences, we hear him many times trying to send reassuring messages that Israel and Turkey would not enter into a direct military conflict, that he can make things better. And that's a reassuring message, I think.
1: The Prime Minister of Israel has been speaking publicly in criticizing Turkey. Is this part of an effort to perhaps influence, send messages to Washington about Israel's concerns? Why is he doing this?
0: Yes, I think there was prior knowledge that this F-35 deal is back on the table, and this was raising concern in Israel, also in Greece and Cyprus. And I think we can understand the Prime Minister's remark in his last-ditch efforts to stop this deal from occurring. There's still, I have to say, even though Trump said he's positive about it, it still has to go through Congress. It's not that easy. And Turkey has to, again, to present the formula of how it's getting rid of the S-400. But overall, Netanyahu's position here is sidelined by the fact that Trump really appreciates Erdogan, as we hear. He thinks that he likes, in general, we know he likes to work with strong leaders, but from Erdogan's, from Trump's perspective, Erdogan is also a very successful leader. For example, just now when he arrives to the summit, to the NATO summit, he says, oh, what a wonderful airport you build, and they really renovated an airport for this summit especially, and what beautiful roads you have. And I mean, Trump thinks Erdogan is a success story, and he likes success stories.
1: Well, this certainly is a moment for Turkey in general. The fact that it is hosting this summit, it speaks to its standing in this alliance. And how is it viewed by the other countries? What role can it play in its interests?
0: Yes, so I spoke only about how U.S. And Turkey interests align, but I have to say also that in terms of the European countries, relations between them and Turkey are also improving. We see there's interest of European countries' defense industries in Turkish defense industry, and you see that these countries are trying to improve relations. They see a role for Turkey also mediating between Russia and Ukraine. And I think the European countries are really counting on Turkey and on Erdogan to keep NATO intact. I mean, the big concern is that the Trump will decide to leave NATO. That's the if I would sum up what would be the success of this NATO summit in Istanbul, is that if NATO will remain intact, that's what we're talking about. And here the European thinks, and Trump said it himself, that he would not have come if Erdogan would not have been, if he was not the host. So I think the Europeans are counting on Turkey to keep

0: the U.S. and NATO.
1: And one last question. Israel-Turkey relations have cycled through different ways. They've been better in prior years, worse in different. Do you see any scenario in which they improve?
0: Yes. I mean, we've seen ups and downs in Turkish-Israeli relations since the Mavi Marmara in 2010. But overall, it was a negative trend, and we see that today, really, the relations are at their lowest points. We even have a Turkish trade ban on Israel since May 2024, and it used to be that the trade was one of the major elements in the relations. I think Turkey is watching what will happen in the elections in October in Israel. They are hoping for a government, for a change of government or a change in the coalition partners of the government, and hence this is a little bit holding the relations intact. And overall, again, if Israel will relax some of its tensions with its neighbor, if it will improve, it doesn't have to directly improve relations with Turkey. It can also improve its relations with Egypt, with Saudi Arabia, and that will have an indirect effect also on improvement in Turkish-Israeli relations. So I think looking ahead, if we will see a new government in Israel, and this new government will acknowledge the reality of that Israel cannot be overstretched forever, and there has to be some focus on the arenas where Israel is operating, and you cannot operate all over the Middle East, then this will give room for at least that Israel will not be perceived as this spoiler, this actor that cannot be stopped, but rather as an actor that is an integral part of the region and has also keys to the prosperity of the region if the other actors accept its legitimacy.
1: Dr. Galia Lindenstrauss of the Institute for National Security Studies. Finally, turning to domestic affairs. The government this week announced it will not heed a Supreme Court ruling regarding the second authority media regulator, a first such public declaration that put the executive and judicial branch on a potential collision course and the country facing a possible constitutional crisis. In the current showdown, is the government acting against the concept of checks and balances, or is the court guilty of overreach? And how to resolve the dispute. Reporter David Zaev spoke with attorney Michael Partem, a top official in the Movement for Quality Government in Israel.
2: We're on the line to Michael Partem, vice chairman of the board of directors of the Movement for Quality Government in Israel. And to Michael, we have the latest confrontation between the cabinet and the High Court of Justice. The case itself is something that we're covering. It has to do with the second authority. We're covering that in the newscast itself, but it's more of the principle. You have a cabinet saying, we're not going to accept what the High Court has ruled. And by the way, we just had the High Court saying that what the Knesset did in its vote for the state controller should be repeated. The vote should be repeated. I don't know if it said it was null and void, but basically we should point out why, because it's supposed to be a secret ballot and Knesset members were photographing themselves in terms of for whom they voted, apparently to find favor with Prime Minister Netanyahu, that they were voting for the right candidate. We're talking about people from the Likud, obviously. It's a mess. Those are the issues themselves. But this whole war going on, I'm sorry for the word, between the High Court, two different branches of government, the High Court, and whether it be the Knesset or the cabinet itself, where is this, you know, where are we headed?
3: We're, as I said, we're like a car that's running down the hill, and the driver is only trying to disassemble the brakes, which is unfortunate for us because we're passengers in the car. So, the idea is to have checks and balances apropos the 4th of July, where we celebrate the independence of the United States and the establishment for the first time in history of a model democracy based upon a system of checks and balances. Unfortunately, the present government doesn't want to go ahead and strengthen the system. They want to go backwards and become more of a system of unitary power where the government, which controls also the Knesset, because the parliamentary system, they have a majority, they control the Knesset, and we see how the Knesset has become just a rubber stamp, and also want to control judicial appointments and the judiciary. So the situation is quite dire in terms of quality government.
2: I'll tell you what makes me shudder, Michael, and that is the fact that this is exactly where we were before October 7th, 2023, correct?
3: Well, it's, you know, instead of trying to unify the country, the unfortunate system, and it may be part systemic, perhaps we shouldn't only blame the people, and perhaps we should look at the system. But instead of creating a unity based upon a common effort to defeat our enemies, the minute we have a respite, we go back. We revert to the, as you say, the pre-October 7th situation, and where the government is hell-bent on showing that it can ride roughshod over the judiciary.
2: So your movement for quality government in Israel is often in the high court, and it's petitioning and dealing with issues like this. I just want to ask you a question, though, in this regard, and that is, yeah, the government is doing what it's doing, but I wonder, in terms of any listener who might be listening to this interview and asking the question, has there, I know you've heard this before, has there been overreach by the court in any way, whether it be about the state control? I mean, I realize it's not very clean to have people taking photos of for whom they voted as state controller when it's supposed to be a secret ballot, but for the high court to say, no, this vote shouldn't count?
3: Well, I have to differentiate. I think one of the things that outside observers see, they see a very active Supreme Court. And the reason why we have a very active Supreme Court, because it wears a number of hats, maybe too many hats. Mm-hmm. It also is as a constitutional or quasi-constitutional court, which, and also as the administrative body, in addition to being, you know, appeals and criminal and civil issues. So many of the activity of the court is because you could create, for instance, more of the administrative matters going to, as they say, they have a mini bagatz in the district court, but they have to deal with these matters because there's nobody else. A check and balances. If the law says you have a secret ballot and you allow photography inside the ballot box, what does that say about the law? That mm-hmm. said that the law is meaningless. Right. That was an easy call, and based upon I would even say constitutional principles, based upon administrative principles. If anybody, even the legislative, you know, says that you have to do it in a certain way, and you decide that you can ignore the law, then there should be some kind of a redress. And the only balance that we have is certainly not the Knesset. It's the legal system.
2: We should remind our listeners that the government, the cabinet as such, as far as I know, the prime minister, the justice minister, don't even recognize the president of the Supreme Court as the president of the Supreme Court, Isaac Amit, correct? So, I mean, but let me ask you on a more positive note, perhaps positive note to conclude our interview. Before October 7th, the president, Isaac Herzog, was holding meetings. I don't know if they were going anywhere on the issue of trying somehow to bring about reconciliation, to somehow, you know, take the arguments of either side and somehow work together. Do you think there's any hope that we could go back to that, but something good could come out of that kind of dialogue, any dialogue?
3: First of all, dialogue is good. We have to be in favor of dialogue. There are differing opinions, and to try to reach a consensus is a very admirable goal. But the dialogue has to be based upon certain basic principles. When they tried to draft the Constitution, the founders of the United States Constitution, the founders wanted to, as much as possible, try to realize the idea of checks and balances. And the politicians should also realize that as a goal, if the goal is just to remove obstructions from the government doing what it wants, I think we won't find a common ground. The common ground has to be to build a better system. We're not against reform. We're actually pro-reform. There's certain the strengthening the Knesset is one thing where reform is needed. We need three separate branches balancing each other out, because this approach to try to create a more unitary government executive is not. Not a good one, because it will only lead to more corruption, as we see happening when ministers or the executive feels that it is not being checked at all. It is unfettered and unsupervised. That's the breeding ground of corruption. So in terms of the Movement for Quality Government, we're for reform. We're for dialogue. We're for changes. The necessary changes, but they have to be based upon a common understanding that quality government requires that no one authority can have it concentrate ultimate power in itself. Even the judiciary can't. But I think the Supreme Court is stepping in, has had to step in, because there's no other balance. There's no other. There's nothing in that written constitution and not Knesset supervision that's balancing the misdeeds of the government.
2: Okay, well, let's hope we have some positive dialogue in the future, whenever, as soon as possible. Michael Partim is vice chairman of the board of directors of the Movement for Quality Government in Israel. Michael, thank you very much for your time.
3: You're welcome.
1: Attorney Michael Partim, a top official in the Movement for Quality Government in Israel. That concludes our program. Thanks for listening. You can find Khan English on the Khan radio and digital platforms. This is Nomi Segal wishing you good evening and Shavua Tov. Here's Carolina, Af Echad Lo Ba Li.